0: Please welcome Mr. John Denver.
1: Good evening, ladies and gentlemen. Konbanwa.

Thank you very much, everyone, and once again, good evening to all of you, and welcome to our concert tonight, the first of seven that we're going to be doing in Japan. It is a great privilege to be here again. I'm especially honored, we are all honored tonight, by the presence of the royal family, especially the Crown Prince and Princess who are with us this evening. We have a lot of songs that we would like to do for you, some old ones, some new ones. It's possible that we have one or two surprises in store for you folks. In any case, we hope that you enjoy yourselves. You are invited to sing along whenever you wish. You don't have to limit yourself to the choruses of the songs. Sing your little hearts out whenever the fancy strikes. We would prefer that you sing the song that we're doing at the time. And we would greatly appreciate it if you do that. Enjoy yourselves, and thank you very much for being with us, everybody.

This next song comes from the very first television show that I was involved in the United States. It was a television show about the Rocky Mountains and about bighorn sheep. And the song is called The Rocky Mountain Sweep.

This song is about my family. So much of the love that I have for the country, for the environment, has to do with what I learned from my family. They were all raised on a farm in Oklahoma. This is a song about them. This is called Matthew.

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Did you say smile?

Thank you very much. I would like to take this opportunity, if I may, to introduce my band to all of you. First of all, on guitar and banjo and singing high tenor, on far right here is Mr. Herb Peterson. On fiddle and mandolin and harmonica and singing bass from Woody Creek, Colorado, Mr. Danny Wheatman. On guitar and singing baritone, dancing, Denny Brooks. Once again, the lovely lady who graces our stage and sings like an angel, Ms. Renee Armand, ladies and gentlemen. On the keyboards, Mr. Glenn D. Harden.

On the electric bass, directly behind me, a fellow who was just recently in Japan, part of the Tokyo Music Festival. He was with a band called Billy and the Beaters, who did very, very well. Mr. Chuck Fiore. On the drums and percussion, the one and only Mr. Hal Blaine, ladies and gentlemen. On the flute and saxophone, Mr. Jim Horn. And on lead guitar, both electric and acoustic guitar, and a weird slide dobro hubcap guitar, the one and only James Burton. We have a brand new album. It's going to be out in a few days, and we're very excited about it. It's a very country album. We'd like to do one song for you from the album, if we may. This is called Sleeping Alone. The name of the album is Some Days Are Diamonds. Thank you very much. The song is called Sleeping Alone.

Thank you. Thank you very much. May I say again what a great, great pleasure it is for me to be back in your country to have the privilege of sharing my music with you. And again, how honored we are at the presence of the Crown Prince and Princess. May we do one last song, Sunshine on My Shoulders? Sing it with me.

0: loud and proud. It's the business.
1: Woo! It's wild, man. Just keep going. It's raw energy. I think if some of the bands today can take a note out of his book, a bit more life, a bit more oomph, be good.
2: Well, there are so few of the stars of that era who are still around today. You think of them all, Buddy Holly, Elvis, they've all gone, you know. Little Richard doesn't perform anymore. He's one of the last few stars of that era that you can come and enjoy live music.

0: lot of artists that they don't have. And I think if there's a chance of seeing him, then one should see him.
1: We find him very exciting. Love his music.
2: I'm following The Killer, he's the greatest. That's why we come to see him tonight. We go and see him everywhere. Wherever he is, we go and see him.
3: Probably my last chance to see a legend. It's as simple as that. I couldn't miss this. I'd be a fool if I didn't come along.
4: He's one of the founding fathers of rock and roll. And anyone who's got a bit of insight on the music knows that without seeing Jerry Lewis, you really haven't seen the essence of the music, where it originated. Apart from that, he's a bloody good showman.
5: I think first and foremost is an original and a very strong-willed individual, I think.
6: Jerry, magic.
7: I think electrifying, really. I think that it's definitely a one-off performer.
8: Unique. Unique.
9: The Killer. You know, The Killer, I think.
10: I think Jerry Lee is the real thing, actually. When he's as bad as it gets.

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I can recall a few years back when I came over to London, England, and I had a great time then, but Jerry Lee Lewis is 54 years old now, and thank God I'm still living and breathing. 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

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Sounding pretty good on the drums, Jim. I'll just kind of pick the beat up a little bit and hold it down. Well, that's Saturday night.

0: Dwayne Allman, the lead guitarist and driving force behind Southern rock figureheads, the Allman Brothers Band, lived a tragically short life, but during his brief career changed music forever.
1: He was the sound.
0: In the mid-1970s, a young guitarist emerged in Texas whose ability and passion distinguished him from his contemporaries. Yet the blues world Stevie Ray Vaughan represented had little hold in the mainstream marketplace. And despite his obvious gifts, he struggled to secure a record deal.

0: Thank you.
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Something like...

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Woo! 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

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I'm talking about the king of the boogie, the godfather of the blues, the healer of all the world, Grammy Award winner,

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She works here. 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I think she loved the slow blues. 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You will hear it. 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

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And the great Van Morrison is here tonight. 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

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Vala Cup, Little Dynamite. 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

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Charlie Hooker. 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Grammy Award winner, chameleon recording artist, Johnny Hooker. The healer is in town. He can't hear you, Montrose. Johnny Hooker. Tonight, beauty before age. Our featured vocalist, Bala Cup. Bala Cup, come on out here, baby, take a bow. Watch your step. Bala Cup from San Francisco, California. On the bass from San Francisco, California, by way of Paris, France, St. James, the hitman, Guyan. On the Gibson 335, with this album out, Cold Hearted Girl, on Pausa and Crosscut, so Crosscut label, Big Mike Osborne. Sorry about that, man. Big Mike Osborne. Crosscut label and Pausa. On the drums, the meanest man in town, Mr. Bowen Bad Boy Brown. Lay it on him, Montrose. On the Strat, we call him the Wolf Man. Watch out, ladies, for Chi-Town Rich. Chi-Town Rich, my ex-roommate. We got singles now. Last but not least,

Thank you, Montrose. My name is Deacon Jones, and I'd like to leave you with this.

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Ladies and gentlemen,

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The blues

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The healer of the world, the godfather of the blues, the king of the boogie,

Hold it now. Hold it now. I want to tell y'all something. I gotta tell you something. While John Lee is receiving his award for the Healer album selling over 500,000, let's give him a nice round of applause. It's the first time in his life that's ever happened. Lay it on him, Montrose. He's getting ready to get a platinum from Chameleon tonight. I'm getting ready to do you a favor. We're gonna have a small intermission while we're changing the stage for the House Rockers. That's on next. And while they're doing that and everybody's stretching their legs, some of us of the band will be upstairs by the record place where they sell records and some musical equipment, meeting our blues fans here in Montrose and wherever else you're from in the world, and sign an autograph, if that's all right with you. All right. We'll see you upstairs during the intermission. And the next time, don't take so long to invite us back. We love you. We love you.

0: In the mid-1970s, a young guitarist emerged in Texas whose ability and passion distinguished him from his contemporaries. Yet the blues world Stevie Ray Vaughan represented had little hold in the mainstream marketplace. Despite his obvious gifts, he struggled to secure a record deal. When his debut album, Texas Flood, was finally released in 1983, however, he not only became an international phenomenon, but also revitalized the blues genre itself.
1: Texas Flood is one of the great debut albums. By the time he comes to record this, Stevie Ray Vaughan is 29 years old. There's a maturity there already. He's comfortable in his skin. It's fully formed. It's fully developed.
2: He was pretty much the gold standard. He was the guy. His guitar playing just jumps right off the record. It just grabs a hold of you, and it's just undeniable.
0: Almost as soon as he had been propelled into the spotlight, however, problems began to surface. After years on the road, Vaughan had developed serious addictions, and these would prove both detrimental to his recorded output and eventually life-threatening.
3: People were starting to wonder about him. Friends were telling him that, you know, you gotta stop this, just slow down.
4: The schedule was so hectic and so supported in that way, because you just keep going because, you know, there's money to be made, right? The human element and suffering gets taken out. And so, you know, he's getting frail, you know, it's trying to keep up. He knows there's issues he's trying to deal with, and this isn't the way to be dealing with them.
0: Towards the close of 1986, Vaughan collapsed and was admitted to rehab. He successfully responded to his treatment, however, and re-emerged a changed man, more powerful, more contented, and with a renewed creative focus. He gave the world one final masterpiece before his life was cut tragically short.
5: Stevie came through that treatment so strong. He was a monster in his own way, like he was on the guitar, in recovery then.
6: That's when his musical sphere started to expand. Getting clean and sober was not only liberating for himself as a person, but as a musician, it really helped broaden his horizons.

0: Dallas, Texas. It was here in the late 1960s that two brothers rose to prominence as virtuoso lead guitarists on the local music scene. Jimmy Vaughan and his younger brother Stevie developed their sound and made their name in separate top 40 cover acts, influenced both by the bands of the British Invasion and the musical genre that had inspired them, the blues. By the early 70s, they had made their way to Texas's musical mecca, Austin. Jimmy, a prominent player on the blues circuit with his band Storm and later the Fabulous Thunderbirds. Stevie, less celebrated as part of the rock outfit Blackbird. Yet as he progressed through a number of blues ensembles, including the Nightcrawlers, Paul Ray and the Cobras, and Triple Threat Review, the younger Vaughan brothers' reputation grew. After a decade of drifting in and out of these groups, in 1979, he eventually became the frontman of his own unit, Double Trouble. And now a confident lead vocalist and explosive guitarist, Stevie became recognized alongside his brother as one of the leading lights of Austin's thriving blues scene.
1: I don't know, it's not so much that everybody thought that Triple Threat or Double Trouble or the Thunderbirds were going to have much success. I think everybody just thought one way or another in whatever band, Stevie and Jimmy, they're going to be okay. They're going to be good. It just so happens that Jimmy was in the T-Birds and the T-Birds had some success. And Stevie obviously had his success. And so we knew, we didn't know what form it was going to take, what band, what format, how it was going to unfold. But I think everybody just, it was just kind of, well, of course they're going to do good. But you didn't really feel that about kind of anybody else.
0: Backed by the tight rhythm section of drummer Chris Layton and bassist Tommy Shannon, and now assuming his full name, by the turn of the decade, Stevie Ray Vaughan looked set for greater exposure. Unlike many of his contemporaries on the Austin circuit, including his older brother, his music and style continued to draw heavily from the blues rock of the late 60s, in particular Jimi Hendrix, and this gave it the potential for wider appeal. Yet a record deal proved elusive. The band's historic performance at the Moncho Jazz Festival

locked up. And even if it is Freddie King and he's quoting a guy from his hometown in Dallas and he's playing it flawlessly, that just, maybe it's too loud. So at the end, you hear, it's a mixed reaction. It's like the crowd, there's some cheers. There's some boos. The boos are audible because it's not, everybody's not going nuts.

0: Thank you so very much.
1: But Montro signifies the arrival of Stevie Ray Vaughan in Double Trouble and the revival of American blues music. Stevie was riffing off of Hendrix and the blues he grew up with, the jump blues, and Montro was the throwdown. Here we are. And it became very clear with the recordings that followed it that Stevie brought respect back to blues.
2: In the audience at Montreux were significant music industry figures spellbound by Vaughan and Double Trouble's performance and keen to provide support. Blues musician John Paul Hammond passed tapes of the band to his father, the influential record producer and talent scout John Hammond, which led to the signing of a record deal with CBS the following year. David Bowie offered Vaughan a role on his forthcoming Let's Dance album, and upon its release, it introduced the guitarist's inimitable style to a global audience. And singer-songwriter Jackson Browne offered the band free time at his West Coast studio to record tracks for a debut album. When these were subsequently issued in June 1983 as the LP Texas Flood, Austin's best-kept secret became internationally renowned.
3: One thing I think you have to consider is the context of the musical world into which Texas Flood is being launched. And the blues is nowhere on the map, to be quite honest. 1982, 1983, we're into synthesized pop and drum machines, and the blues is old hat. Wow.

by the time Texas Flood comes out, Clapton is making easy listening records. Hendrix is long dead. Led Zeppelin have broken up. There is a generation of teenage budding guitarists out there looking for a new guitar hero. Step forward, Stevie Ray Vaughan.

0: he takes this Texas Shuffle going way back, sort of pre-rock and roll, adds a bit of rock and roll, adds a bit of soul, gives it a contemporary twist. And what he does in the process of that with Texas Flood is, I was going to say he reinvents the blues, but that's not quite the word I'm looking for. He refreshes the blues. He makes the blues hip again.
1: In the 80s marketplace, Vaughan represented a seemingly contradictory figure. Archaic and out of date, yet also explosive and refreshingly different. And he quickly struck a chord with audiences unconcerned with the latest trends in popular music. Following the release of Texas Flood, Vaughan and Double Trouble undertook their first stadium tour, supporting British classic rock heavyweights the Moody Blues. And at the end of 1983, the guitarist appeared alongside his greatest influence, Albert King, for a Canadian TV broadcast. The new year saw the band reconvene in the studio to record their sophomore LP, with John Hammond himself taking on production duties and Jimmy Vaughan drafted in to add rhythm guitar parts. Barely 5 months later, capitalizing on Vaughan's high profile, Couldn't Stand the Weather was released.

0: and confirmed that a major new talent had arrived.
1: When the second album, Couldn't Stand the Weather, came out, we felt we'd accomplished a lot. But we still, for example, the first album hadn't been certified gold. So were there still hills to climb? Absolutely. Was there an audience there waiting for the second album? Big audience. You know, we had grown tremendously, but it's always the sophomore album that catches the artist. So you really have to have a good one. Couldn't Stand the Weather was great. The song itself, just awesome. The whole album was put together in such a fresh, unique way that it just enhanced everything we developed. Yeah, in listening to it the first time, there was no doubt in my mind. I didn't think we let any air out of the balloon. It was still rising.

by the second album, this isn't a Texas Blues album, this is a Stevie Ray Vaughan album. And you get a real good sense that, I mean, Clapton is a great parallel, that Eric Clapton knows how to play blues, and you can make the argument he's a real blues man. But his recorded body of work, it's not all blues. And with this, Stevie became a rock star. He's in the modern marketplace, and he is an entity and a brand and a sound. And pretty soon, I mean, by that second album, I will argue that you have kids starting to play in bands. They're sitting around saying, I'm playing Stevie Ray, and this is Stevie Ray style.

title track of Couldn't Stand the Weather reminds me very much of the Spencer Davis Group. There's no organ on there, but there is a second guitar, which is played by Jimmy Vaughan. And the second guitar sort of fills in where the organ ought to be and creates this sound bed for what Stevie is doing. And then it's got that kind of stuttering, syncopated rhythm. You can hear him, I think, trying to expand the sound. The second album is maybe more eclectic than the first. I mean, it is still steeped in the blues. I mean, one of my favourite tracks on the album is Tin Pan Alley, because he was a fantastic slow blues player. You know, when he slowed that tempo down, he just had such a feel.

0: what was going on.
1: So the blues is still there, but he is looking to expand the sound. I think he avoids ever toppling over into that sort of bombastic style of blues rock. There's always a tastefulness.

I particularly like Scuttlebutt, which is an original kind of amalgamation of all the Stevie Ray Vaughan influences in music that reflected not only his background, but the interplay that he had with his family. I love that. That was original. The covers are powerful, but for me, are not as powerful.

0: I really don't see the point of the Hendrix cover because it is so close to the original. On the first album, he covers Testify, and he gives it a real kind of Hendrix feel, which is very, very interesting because Testify was a song recorded by the Isley Brothers in 1964, I believe. And Hendrix was the session guitarist on that record. Most people, when they heard Stevie Ray Vaughan covering this Isley Brothers song, didn't really, they thought, that sounds like Jimi Hendrix. There's something rather neat there about Stevie Ray Vaughan thinking, I'm going to pay a tribute to Jimi Hendrix, but I'm not going to do it by covering one of the obvious hits like Voodoo Child. I'm going to cover Testify by the Isley Brothers because Hendrix played on that before anybody knew who he was. There's something really clever about that. And then on the next album, he actually covers Voodoo Child, and I don't see the point of him doing that, to be honest.
1: Yet the track did showcase Vaughan's technical virtuosity, and the album's success spread his appeal even further. Part of his allure as an artist went beyond a dynamic and singular musical style, however. Since his emergence on the international stage, he had also managed to establish a unique image. In contrast to the sober, downbeat appearance of most blues players, Stevie was flamboyant, playful, and totally distinctive. In the fashion and image-conscious 1980s, in which the arrival of MTV demanded that every commercial artist have a look, Vaughan's Tex-Mex guitar gunslinger stood out from the crowd.
2: It was a look

0: he wanted to present. And he was always challenging himself on the boots and where the pants were folded and what kind of pants, little blouse or a little bit tight, or jeans. He just always had a style. If we had a breakfast meeting, he'd come out of the hotel room and down the elevator and into the breakfast area of the hotel. He just looked unique, and he looked like a star. And it wasn't just about the hat. He knew how to, you know, present himself, and it was just kind of a cool thing, you know. Which boots do I wear? We all do this. He had a real flair, and it was just fun.
1: It's just the way he was. The hat, that was him. He always wore it, always. His mother, I was very close to his mother. I loved his mother, and she told me once, she said, you know, we went out shopping one day at the mall, and all these people came rushing up to him for an autograph in his store and everything, and he said, you know, Mama, I'd just like to be left alone one day and people wouldn't get autographs. And she said, I looked at him, she said, well, if you'd stop wearing that stupid hat sometime, you wouldn't get it.
2: Following the album's release, Vaughan and Double Trouble again hit the road, playing a staggering number of shows across the US, Canada, Europe, and Australia. Amongst the many highlights of the tour was a landmark concert at New York's Carnegie Hall. Since taking over his affairs in 1980, Stevie's manager, Chesley Milliken, had actively avoided promoting his artist as a bluesman, concerned that this would limit his appeal. This one-night performance, however, was a true blues show, with Jimmy Vaughan, Dr. John, and Stevie's blues siren of choice, Angela Straley, all invited to add to the historic occasion.
3: He had had me out on a couple of tours previous to that, and it was such a wonderful surprise to me. I mean, I knew he was a fan and all that, but as soon, it just seemed like the minute that he started touring outside of Texas or doing some significant things that he invited me along, you know. So that was a great honor, and of course, Carnegie Hall was the biggest of the great honors. Once again, Stevie tipping his hat at various people, Dr. John, his brother always, Room Full of Blues Horns, that the whole thing was a beautiful concept. And then, of course, he was going to wail anyway and do, you know, what he had become famous for. When we stepped out onto that stage, though, because at Carnegie Hall, the view is not from the audience. The view is of the hall, which is so beautiful, and all the vibes of the music that's gone on there. We were all terrified and nervous, you know, about the night. But, of course, you know, once you start playing, you start playing. And I think half of Texas was there for the occasion, so that always helps.
2: The Carnegie Hall show was, however, a high point before a notable downturn in both Stevie and his bandmates' personal and professional lives. With the relentless pressure of a life on the road that stretched back to the 1970s, the nights of heavy partying and the quick fixes to tackle exhaustion had developed over the years into serious alcohol and drug problems for certain members of the ensemble. As the band headed to Japan in January 1985 for a tour of the Far East, Vaughan in particular was beginning to sense a loss of control over his addictions, and many insiders became concerned by the situation, which over the next 18 months would spiral out of control.

0: people closer to his management and closer to his family and so on knew that there was some things going on. And I knew there were things going on, and it was starting to bother me, not from a music standpoint, but from a personal level, that there were things going on with Stevie. And I knew what it could do to a person. People were starting to wonder about him, and some friends were telling him that, you know, you gotta stop this, just slow down. You're on tour constantly, and you just can't continue to do this. So yeah, it was starting to affect people's thoughts.
1: Upon the band's return from Asia, however, their uncompromising work schedule continued unabated. In March, they were booked into the Dallas Sound Lab to begin work on a new album. Yet a combination of exhaustion and inebriation initially led to a lack of focus and little recorded material. In an effort to stir themselves from their inertia, the band decided to bring in new players to inject the proceedings with much-needed energy. They invited saxophonist Joe Sublett, who had previously played with Stevie and Paul Ray and the Cobras back in the mid-70s, to join them at the studio. Sublett had just closed a tour with another Texas bluesman, Delbert McClinton, and the pianist in his band, Reese Winans, by chance also became a part of these sessions.
2: Our sax player, a man named Joe Sublett, said, well, that after that last show, I've got to go over and do this session, do this overdub with this band called Stevie Ray Vaughan and Double Trouble. They want a saxophone solo. Of course, they had a great reputation back then as the band to see in Texas. There was all this excitement about them, you know. So Joe went over, Joe was going to go over to play. Chris Layton came to our show to pick him up, and he said, hey, Reese, we'd had a piano player who was supposed to come over and play this song with Joe, but he's not showing up. Can you come over and do it? I said, well, sure, I'd be happy to. And so Joe and I and Chris went over to the studio, and we played this song. It was a Hank Ballard tune called Look at Little Sister.

they were doing this weird deal about they're going to play live in the studio. It was so loud in there. They had a PA set up. All the guitar amps were set up, just blasted in this room. I was sitting there playing the acoustic piano, couldn't hear a thing I played. Couldn't hear a single thing. Joe was trying to play it. I don't know if he could hear much either. You know, when you're playing a sax, it's hard to keep in tune if you can't hear yourself. So they got a track, and then I think Joe and I both had to go back in and overdub our parts to it.

0: stick around and play another song with them. And I think we did a song called Soul to Soul, an instrumental. So I went over the organ and started playing Soul to Soul with them. And they're really loving this. And so we ended up playing another song after that. We did a song called Change It. And that worked out really great. And what I didn't know at the time was Stevie Ray and Tommy and Chris had already been in the studio for 3 or 4 days. And we're having a hard time really coming up with energetic tracks, you know, really keeper tracks. And so that night that I was there, we got 3 keeper tracks, which is a great night in the studio, you know, for anybody. And so they asked me, do I want to come back the next night? I said, sure. So I came back the next night and did 3 more songs. And so we did 2 nights, we had half of a record done. That second night, they asked me, did I want to join the band?
1: With Winans now on board, Stevie also called in his ex-Nightcrawlers bandmate and former writing partner Doyle Bramhall to aid him with the LP's original compositions. Slowly, an album began to take shape, yet the sessions continued to be fueled by an excessive intake of drugs and alcohol.
0: Did it affect how things went in the studio? Yes, it did. It affected it in that sometimes we wouldn't start recording until midnight. And then our schedule was we go in at midnight and record till 8 in the morning and then come home when everybody else is going to work. You know, if we weren't partying, they probably wouldn't do it that way, you know. But did it affect the quality of the music? No, I don't think so. I think the music would have been just that as good and as dynamic as it was, regardless of what who was using what or doing what. We were all 4 of us, all about the music, and we were not going to have the music suffer at all, no matter what.
1: In April, Stevie Ray Vaughan and Double Trouble went back on the road, this time as a 4-piece unit. And with a return to the Montreux Jazz Festival scheduled for June, new member Rhys Winans had to quickly find his place within the live ensemble.
0: I thought when I did join the band, finally, we went to play a gig, I thought I would just be playing on the songs that we cut in the studio for Soul to Soul, because I'd never played any of the other songs. So we got to the first gig, and I said, well, I guess you'll just call me out when we're going to do those songs, and I'll come out and play. Stevie says, no, you're playing the whole show. You know, you're going to play every song. I'd never played any of them. So the first show, we did 10,000 people for a show in Dallas. I played the whole show. Second show, we played in front of 75,000 people at Chicago Fest. I played the whole show. The third show was in Montreux in Europe. That's basically me when I'm starting out in the band.
2: By the time we got to Montreux, I mean, he'd been in the band a few months, and the sound had already changed pretty significantly. The sound was rooted now in the idea of a quartet, and especially being a keyboard, as opposed to maybe a second guitar player or any other instrument. We knew that it was a chance to not redeem ourselves, but to redeem a situation almost. Like, we're gonna go back there, we're gonna do a great show, it's gonna be fun, people are gonna like it, we're gonna have a great time, and it'll kind of like, you know, some kind of closure to what was kind of like not a great experience.
0: For the Montreux Jazz Festival, our reception was wildly enthusiastic. People would love it that we were there. I was so new in the band. I was just, I mean, I hadn't been to Europe before. It's my first trip there. And so I was just blown away by everything.

I thought the performance was stellar. And it was so good that we used it later on our live recordings. We used some of the tracks and some of the songs from that original recording just because it felt so clean and so great that night. And everybody was really on their game. Stevie was really on his game, very excited. And the whole band was just playing well.

adding the keyboards was interesting and not a widely accepted thing. A lot of people didn't like the idea of the keyboards cluttering up the pristine blues trio that they had. And I totally understood that, you know, because I also thought it was pristine and beautiful, and it was different with keyboards added. The band liked it when the keyboards were added. It gave Tommy and Chris something to focus on when Stevie's playing his solo, rather than leaving them so bare there. And for Stevie, it allowed him to not work as hard on his rhythm playing, but more concentrate more on his singing because the keyboard was there to support him.

0: In September 1985, the first album to feature Rhys Winans as the fourth member of Double Trouble was released, Soul to Soul. And although his contributions were favourably received, with less than half of the tracks on the record original compositions, and with a marked shift in energy, the LP split fans and critics alike.
1: The addition of Rhys Winans on keyboards on the third album is an entirely logical move. You could hear on the second album where Stevie Ray Vaughan was looking to fill out the sound, and he used a second guitar in places to do it, but actually the keyboards, and the Hammond organ in particular, do the job so much better.

On a track like Change It, it gives it this kind of pop soul feel, but it actually brings so much more than that. You can go through the album and you know, it's bringing something different to the table on almost every track. There's Gone Home, where Winans does this kind of Jimmy Smith riffing jazz thing, which is beautiful. And in other places, it gives it an R&B feel. And it also sounds lovely on the Slow Blues as well, just providing that bed for Stevie to do his thing over the top.

0: I think Soul to Soul was on his way down. I feel that the music wasn't there. I mean, Steve was a great musician, so he could play anyway. But the caliber of the music wasn't there. There was nothing exciting on the album. With Stevie, I could feel that he wasn't into it, but that wasn't Stevie. That there was something that wasn't right with him, and that really hurt him. I think it hurt his career, because when people hear something like that from an artist that is always up, there was something wrong.
1: It's easy to look back at the first three albums and say that he starts with a five-star album, follows it up with a four-star album, and by the time we get to the third album, we're talking about a three-star album. I think that's a little bit unfair. First off, he makes these three records in very swift succession. So there's perhaps an inevitability about a lessening of the energy, if you like. Also, with retrospect, we now know that he's about to burn and crash, and possibly that impacts on the record. But at the same time, this is the most adventurous record of the three he's made, with the introduction of the keyboards and you know, things like the final track, Life Without You. He's doing something that he hadn't done on the first two albums. It's got that kind of Curtis Mayfield feel. Beautiful, beautiful track.

0: Somehow, though, it's a record that feels that the sum is less than its parts.
1: They were getting tired. And I think the material, just the overall feel of that album is the white heat fire of the first two albums was not there. The songs were not as strong, and it was more like, this is where you start wondering, have they hit cruise control now? Are they just going through the motions because it's time for another album? And what are they going to do next? It wasn't that exciting to me.
2: However divisive the album proved to be, it sold strongly, once again reaching the top 40 of the Billboard chart and going platinum in the US. As popular as the band's output was with the public, 1986 also saw Jimmy Vaughan enjoying even greater commercial success with the Fabulous Thunderbirds, who had emerged from years in the margins with their most mainstream work to date. On the back of the top 10 hit, Tough Enough, the group would play supporting slots and double bills with Stevie and his act throughout the year. And in March, both bands headed out for a tour of Australia and New Zealand. Yet during the tour, Stevie was not only struggling to get a handle on his drug and alcohol intake, but also with a relationship that had been in decline for years. He had married Lenora Bailey, whom he affectionately called Lenny, back in 1979, but her own substance abuse issues and his relentless tour schedule had seen them drift apart. In Wellington, New Zealand, Stevie met 16-year-old Jana Lapidus, and she would become the new love of his life. Despite the age gap, the guitarist was so taken by the teenager that he invited her to join him on the road for the month-long tour.
3: I had just seen him on a music show that we had, and he was in town, and I'd watched his clip on there and liked his music. Didn't really know too much more about him, and realized once we met, oh, you're in town playing the shows, okay. And then got to discover a whole new world. He was a sweet, sweet man, and we started talking, and we just hit it off. But you could tell there was some stuff going on that he was trying to work through, and I could also see that drugs and alcohol were still involved, so I was very cautious because, you know, even as

0: the young person, you know, okay, that kind of goes along with the lifestyle, and that's not something I was into or was interested in partaking in. But I knew at any time I could head home. It was safe and it was good. It's like when you meet somebody and you feel something and there's a connection and you want to explore that connection, and you do, and you begin, and it's the beginning of a relationship, you know? And it's a beautiful thing.
1: Jana would provide a lifeline for Stevie through the turmoil of the coming months. During the tour of Australia and New Zealand, his manager Chesley Milliken resigned, citing Vaughan's worsening dependency issues as a key factor in his decision. Having looked after the young guitarist's career since 1980, Milliken had been a vital figure in Double Trouble's ascent from the Austin blues circuit to the international stage. Suddenly cut loose from one of the driving forces behind the band, upon his return to the US, Stevie looked to booking agent Alex Hodges to find a replacement, only to realize that Hodges himself was in fact the perfect candidate.
2: I had set up meetings for him to take with managers, and I would ask him about the meetings. And he said, nobody understands who I am. They don't understand what I'm doing. They want to find me the hit song. They want to mold me and manage me in a way that is inconsistent with what I am, who I am, the music I'm presenting. And he said, I'm not through with my ideas, but I don't really want a manager to manage me in that way. There's a lot of guidance. And so if you're willing to add your name to a list, then it's a list of one. When I took over management, the substance abuse issue surfaced. Did I have a hint? Did I have more than a hint? I did. It didn't interfere with our primary goal or our decisions, but it was harder to make decisions together. I was concerned. In reality, I think Stevie was concerned, but I had a greater concern, and I knew anything can happen.
1: In this climate of uncertainty, plans were put into place for a live album to be produced as the follow-up to Soul to Soul, and two gigs were recorded in July 1986 at the Austin Opera House, along with a further show in Dallas. Yet the performances weren't up to the band's usual standard, with Vaughan himself later admitting that he was out of control, and substantial work took place in the studio to ready the album for release. Issued in November, Live Alive met with a muted critical response, and although it sold well, many felt it was a disappointment. For Stevie's old Cobras bandmate, Denny Freeman, who was in attendance at the Austin shows with saxophonist Joe Sublett, it was clear that the band had lost their way.
3: I actually remember thinking, uh-oh. I think it was Joe and I that were together, and we were going, I don't think this is right. We were going, does this sound, is it me, or is this just a bunch of loud chaos? I remember thinking that, and I think it's loud chaos, and it doesn't sound good.
4: I was very disappointed. I mean, just Jimmy was there and some other people, and Jimmy wouldn't say much about it, but I know what was happening, and it was just the way Stevie was backstage, the way it was going on. It was just, I thought, an awful recording. I thought it was very embarrassing for Stevie, for the people who was on it, and it just couldn't get any worse. That's when I knew that the band was in real trouble and that things were going to happen bad. And I was embarrassed when the album came out and tried to sell it to people.
5: In context of the live performances that I've heard Stevie Ray Vaughan do, Live Alive ain't all that. It captured a band that was running ragged, really needed a break. This was a clear plateau. And in fact, if anything, you began to wonder, were those first two albums it? And we're just kind of, this is the long, slow drop off. It wasn't his best work. It wasn't his best live recording. It wasn't Double Trouble's best work. But there's the album, and it stands there as that document today. To me, it's more, that's the one where most of the red flags start going up. There's problems here. If you know the whole story, this is a real indicator that things are not going well.
6: Another attendee of these shows was Timothy Duckworth, an LA-based songwriter who had been on the Austin scene during Vaughan's tenure in the Cobras. The two had remained friends over the years, and Stevie would often stay at Duckworth's home during Double Trouble's tours of the West Coast. Witnessing the guitarist's emotional and physical decline, due both to his failing marriage and his substance abuse issues, after the Opera House performances, he decided to step in and provide some much-needed support.
7: I went to Alex Hodges. I was extremely concerned about Stevie's health and his well-being and where he would go. We've seen this in the music industry so many times, and we've lost too many fantastic and good people, musicians and people that work in the business and everything else due to drugs. And Stevie was having a really difficult time. And I know that's why he stayed with me a lot. So I went to Alex's office and said, Alex, I'm really concerned about Stevie. And Alex was too, he saw it. And I just sat and talked to him in his office and I said, I think I can help keep him, you know, keep things as level as possible at this time. And just we work through it slow, you know, I can't tell what's happening, we work through it slow, but there needs to be an anchor there.
2: We were on the same wavelength. We were discussing Stevie's health. And to just say, you know, we'll take somebody and take them off the road. Stevie wasn't ready to go into the hospital. He wasn't ready to go into rehab. He wasn't ready to do any of those things. And people have to hit some sense of a bottom of some issue before they're ready to take that, or you do an intervention. And I'm somewhat familiar with interventions, but I just knew that wasn't going to work at this time. Best thing to do was have somebody with the like mind of really caring for Stevie in a unique way and being able to dedicate part of his life to keeping him safe. That was Tim.

0: Yet the relentless schedule continued. With dates in the US across the summer, plus studio work on the Live Alive recordings, there was little time for focusing on the personal issues severely damaging Stevie's health. This was compounded on August the 27th, 1986, by the death of his father, Jimmy Lee Vaughan. With little time to deal with his grief, days later the band headed to Copenhagen to begin a lengthy European tour. Yet at the end of the month, after a show in Germany, Stevie was out with Chris Layton and Timothy Duckworth when the years of excess finally caught up with him.
1: Three of us were walking down the street, just looking for a bar or something to go in, you know, and after the show, you know, how everything is just raised to a new level as far, you're not really ready to just walk in and go straight to bed at that time. And Stevie started feeling bad and he said, hold on, he started throwing up and he started throwing up blood.
2: I knew that I had

0: A problem that I couldn't stop, and I knew that I couldn't stop. Every time that I had more pressure seemed to be a good excuse for more. And every time there was less pressure, it was party time. That's the disease telling you that you don't have it. You know, oh, sure, you can, come on, you can make it, you know. And what happened was I ended up finally, I saw it coming too. I knew it was coming. Finally, I had every kind of breakdown at once that I think a person could have. Physically, emotionally, spiritually, and the whole ball of wax melted. And I woke up on a bus. I had a nervous breakdown and had to go to the hospital first. Got out of there. We were in a German hospital, and these people, I don't know if it was common in Germany or if it was just this particular hospital, they were butchers, you know, and didn't care what you said when they asked you questions, you know. And thank God I had my bass player, Tommy Shannon, and a few other people I knew with me to keep me from trying to jump up and run out, you know. Because it didn't seem any safer there. That's why I went to the hospital. Then the next day, I woke up on a bus, crying, scared of everything, didn't know why. Didn't know what I was scared of, much less how to deal with it.
1: Despite his condition, the tour nevertheless continued on to Zurich and then to London. Yet manager Alex Hodges was ensuring from his office in LA that the show would not simply go on and that the guitarist would now receive the treatment he so badly needed.
2: It was a moment you have to look at it in a way of good fortune. All we had to do was get him to the right people. I made a phone call, found the doctor who had worked with Eric Clapton, and got a personal rapport with him on the phone and introduced him to Stevie. And the doctor said, "You stay in LA and you're headquarters, you're the Pentagon, and we're going to be on the playing field. We're going to be on the front line, and it's going to be a lot up to Stevie, but this isn't 2 days in the hospital and back out. We've got some work to do."
1: On September the 30th, 1986, Stevie Ray Vaughan checked into the London clinic of Dr. Victor Bloom and took his first steps along the road to recovery.
3: They give you a form, answer these questions to see where you are. And every question Stevie answered, and he was completely honest at this time with himself, okay, 100%. Before you, all, everyone that does drinks too much or does too many drugs, they always make excuses for this. But at this point, Stevie was making none. And I do remember when he filled that form out, and basically every answer was the answer saying that you're an addict. It brought tears to his eyes. He was really upset, and he was ready to get himself well. Dr. Bloom had a really stellar background, and he was fantastic. Stevie really liked him. I really liked him. We had several visits to his office, and he made it quite clear to how serious the situation was there. And it was life and death clear. I mean, it wasn't just, you know, you've got a problem. It was life and death.
1: For his stay at the London clinic, Vaughan requested that two people join him: his mother, Martha, and Jana Lapidus, who he had not seen since the Australian tour.
4: Flying to London to see him was really important because I had to know what was happening.
3: I picked her up at the airport, didn't know her, didn't even have any idea what she looked like. Walked off the plane, I just knew who she was right then, I don't know why. Just one of the most lovely people I've ever met. And gosh, it meant so much to Stevie. It really did.
4: His mother, Martha, was there. She had arrived. Timothy Duckworth was there. Eric Clapton had been to see him recently to kind of add some support. The doctor that he was seeing was really helpful. He really felt confident in him. You know, I remember driving around in London after he came out of the hospital room. You know, we were able to go to a regular hotel, and this was within the first couple of days of collapsing, you know, recovery, and having those, you know, withdrawals, and him thinking, I need a drink, but knowing that, no, he didn't need a drink. This was his body going through this. You

0: know, so I think for me, his mama, his friend, you know, to be there could just kind of, you know, guide him through. That must be an incredibly tough time. And then, you know, shortly thereafter, he flew to the Peachford Clinic in Atlanta.
1: Vaughan spent a further 4 weeks in recovery in Atlanta, while bandmate Tommy Shannon simultaneously entered a clinic in Austin. Despite the uphill struggle that this process represented for both musicians, by mid-November 1986, they checked out of rehab and began a new life of sobriety. When he would finally re-emerge into the public eye, Stevie Ray Vaughan was a changed man.
2: The odds aren't very good, really. More often, people go through a program, they know they need it, they accept it, and then once they're kind of in good health, those lessons are forgotten and that discipline is left behind, and then all of a sudden they have to go back in. Stevie really figured it out.
3: Stevie came through that treatment so strong. I'm not saying he didn't use the 12-step program to help him, but he was a monster in his own way, like he was on the guitar, in recovery then. And he was there to help others, and I don't think he really needed me or anyone else there for assistance anymore, because when he needed it, he knew how to go and get it. Go to a meeting or a 12-step program or whatever. And he just, I think Stevie flourished.
1: Timothy Duckworth returned to Los Angeles, his job done. Yet for the life of sobriety that Stevie was now facing, he did need another companion by his side, someone whose presence had fueled his recovery.
0: After being in recovery for a month where, you know, he was writing letters every day, you know, it wasn't so easy to make phone calls back then, and, you know, I received a letter every day, you know, and I'd do my best to write back every so often to get permission to get on the phone. And that was lovely. And then he had a couple of gigs to play after he got out. So that was around November. Then he flew to New Zealand to see me as soon as he could after that. Then I flew to Dallas in January of 87 and got to see where he grew up. We stayed with his mama in his childhood house, and it was beautiful.
1: Astonishingly, by the end of 1986, Stevie Ray Vaughan and Double Trouble resumed touring, and the following year they continued to play shows at a steady rate. Yet the hectic schedule that had pushed the band to breaking point over the past decade was avoided, and with Stevie, Tommy, and a handful of the road crew now sober, life on the road was a very different experience.
4: Well, a lot of things changed on the road, particularly, because the party was over. You know, it wasn't the after the gig, before the gig party. We got rid of the alcohol and everything else. And once we got rid of that, then things got pretty quiet. You know, then it was just us getting ready to play a show. And there wasn't a big party after the show. It was pretty much us moving on to the next town. About that same time, we decided we were going to have two buses. You know, we have a bus for the band and a bus for the crew. Previously, I think we'd all pretty much gone together. And this way it could be more economical and more convenient to the crew and to the band.
1: For Stevie, there were also more fundamental issues to resolve. Having been drinking steadily for the entirety of his adult life, as he went back out on the road, he began to question whether he would even be able to perform without alcohol.
4: He was concerned about would he have the fire in his playing that he had before. And he just didn't know because he had never gone through rehab before. And it turned out to be a groundless worry.
0: It was definitely a fear that he kind of had to face, you know, face the fear and do it anyway. And then he soon realized, okay, I'm even more powerful. And everyone around him, you know, that cared about him could see that, could acknowledge that for him. And he for himself, most importantly, it wasn't something he needed, you know, and that was the fear in the beginning. Wow, do I need this at all I've ever known? And therefore you can see the change in his music, the change in his persona. He looked better, his attitude, there wasn't so much anger. I think it was confronting at first, that fear was there, but he faced it, he did it, and he sounded better than ever.
1: So Vaughan was back, his abilities undiminished and his health returning. Yet his addiction and subsequent recovery would not simply be something he kept private. And in interviews and even on stage, he was keen to discuss both his collapse and the liberation he had discovered through sobriety.
5: There was a lot of rough things going on, but hopefully I've grown past some of those things, you know, self-inflicted a lot of it.

nowadays I'm drug free, alcohol free. For a long time, no, I wasn't, about 25 years. And just trying to work through some of those problems and grow from them.

0: Because, you know, basically I get to start off thanking God that I'm alive and well enough to be with you today. And that all is as well as it is. You see, less than 2 years ago, I found myself in a real bad situation. I found myself down on the ground and I couldn't get up. And I mean, I was trying and I couldn't.
1: He was not afraid to use that as a platform, but it was definitely at times, I remember early on, you know, like, am I going to do this, you know? Am I going to stop? And all these people, I know you're all having a great time partying, woo! And some people are either going to get it or just shut up and play.
0: You see, I thought I could stay at the party forever. It don't work that way. Because that shit will kill you. That stuff will kill you. What I'm asking you to do is to stay away from them drugs and things, because what they do is they eat you inside out, you know? They make you forget about those people that you really love, and they make you run from love, because you can't stand how good it looks. I'm asking you to take care of yourself so you can be there for your brothers and sisters when they need you. Are you with me?
1: But the importance of what that meant to him outweighed that kind of awkwardness.
2: Throughout 1987, Vaughan and Double Trouble continued to tour. Yet plans for work on a new record were put on hold until Stevie's divorce from his estranged wife, Lenny, became finalized. This eventually occurred in June 1988, and by October, the band finally went into the studio to record their follow-up to Soul to Soul. And where they had co-produced previous releases alongside Austin engineer Richard Mullen, this time a new face was brought on board. Jim Gaines, a producer whose commercial sensibilities had been key to the sound of Santana and Huey Lewis and the News, among many others.
3: Texas blues was not on my plate at that point in time. I was into making pop singles with Huey Lewis, Journey people, Santana people. So I just looked at it as, wow, this is a challenge. I was the first outside Texas guy brought in. I think I may have been the first guy to say, no, that's not good enough. Because there were a few little moments, you know, we had like, dude, come on. We just played it. Well, that's okay, but we need to play it again. And I think that was my biggest challenge, is to get over that hurdle of being the first non-Texas person involved with this band and then saying no.
4: In contrast to Soul to Soul, where we get, we'd get three tracks in a night, on Instep, we would do a song like The House is Rockin', and we would play it over and over and over and over, 25 times, the same friggin' song.
3: The whole idea was to go in and cut that live. The solos are live. We overdubbed some of the rhythm parts. So that is a very tough call, when you have to go in and you cut the tracks and the solo at the same time. So once we got that going, you know, I think, and everybody figured out that Gaines might know a little bit of what the hell he's talking about, even though he keeps making us do it over and over again, things settled down.

0: Yet as well as having to integrate his methods into the group's normal working practices, Gaines also faced a number of unusual technical issues.
1: When we first got there was a hum in this building. And it wasn't an AC hum as much. It's almost like a hum when you're standing under a big power line. It's like a magnetic hum. And I spent 3 days before the band got there and was trying to figure out what to do. And I built several cages and things. And I called a friend of mine in New York and he said, man, you know, the only thing we know to do is wrap the room in copper. Well, that ain't going to happen. I'm not going to rebuild the studio. So I went and bought some chicken wire and some conduit and made a like a batting cage where you back into it, right? And it's kind of open. And it knocked down this stuff like 70-80%.
2: Every day it was work for him getting his sound. And then once he got the sound for us to play through it over and over and over, and then there's something wrong with the amp. And then we got to start over again. And it was just every day. Good grief, this is the hardest thing I've ever done. And it was hard. And the fact that he was fresh out of rehab, you know, you might think, well, maybe that has something to do with why it was so hard. I don't know. I don't know why, if that had anything to do with it or not. I just think everybody was just really wanting this particular project to be over the top, to be really good.
0: The album, In Step, was released in June 1989, and the hard work clearly paid off. With the reinvigorated singer and guitarist teaming with long-term songwriting collaborator Doyle Bramhall on several tracks that veered away from the blues, and aided by Jim Gaines' commercial production techniques, it was widely hailed as Vaughan and Double Trouble's most accessible and most artistically successful work to date.
3: He's definitely out of his comfort zone and taking more risks. And yet it's still Stevie Ray's sound all the way through. But Texas Flood or Couldn't Stand the Weather, those are blues albums. By Instep, it's music. It's not even a guitar album so much, it's music.

0: didn't have the bluesy feel that the other ones had. It still had Stevie's sound in there, but it had a pop feel that sort of brought the album up a little bit. And when I first put it on, I loved it. I loved the houses of rock, and when I put it on, I went, this is absolutely incredible. And I started listening to songs. I loved every one of them. I thought the producing was great.
1: This is the first time Jim Gaines had something to do with getting the sounds and mixing the record, first time we'd cut in that studio. And so that's going to change the sound up quite a bit. Plus, we're doing songs that are not traditional blues songs, you know, songs that have pop sensibilities. But we wanted to retain the energy and the excitement of the blues in those songs. Was it a conscious effort? Sort of, but we never really talked about it. We just said, well, how can we make these songs better?

0: what I do for a living, or did for a living at that point in time. I mean, we had pop singles on the charts. It's not like I was trying to make them a pop band. I was just trying to bring them to what I call radio-friendly level. I always think that. It's like, can I listen to this? Can I hear these cuts on the radio? Can I hear just one or two of the cuts on radio?
1: And one track in particular was destined for radio play and chart success. Crossfire had been written back in 1987 by Double Trouble without Stevie's involvement, instead featuring the contributions of Austin songwriters Bill Carter and Ruth Ellsworth. Upon the album's release, it became the highest charting single of their career.
2: This was the first time we decided we're going to do a lot of pre-production. And so we rented a hall down in Austin, and we would go in and work on these songs and the germs of ideas for these songs and where they were going to go. And had a couple of friends of ours help us out, particularly Bill and Ruth Carter, would come in and play when Stevie wasn't there. We would sit around and we'd try to write several songs. And that was one of the songs. Tommy said, let's write a soul tune. So I've got this bass line. So he played this bass line, and we worked on it, and we finished the song. And Stevie didn't really like it much when he first heard it. But he heard Bill singing. He said, oh, I'll give it a try.

That was so gratifying to me and Chris and Tommy and Bill Carter, all the writers on that. It was unbelievable for us that we wrote that song. And Stevie gave it such a great performance. And here we had an actual hit single. Who would have ever thought Stevie Ray Vaughan and Double Trouble have a hit single? It felt like that was the absolute pinnacle. When we played that song live, people were waiting for it.

0: I don't know how to explain the success of Crossfire. It's a great song, to be sure, and it has a message. And I don't know whether it was just good timing with the rise of album-oriented rock radio, or if it was an exceptional marketing and promotion effort in combination with the fact that it was a good song, but something clicked on all cylinders for that song, and it became the most widely played Stevie Ray Vaughan song of his career.
1: Alongside the band's most commercially successful track to date were other songs in which Vaughan spoke openly of his battles with alcoholism and drug addiction. Although Crossfire seemingly referenced the events of the past 3 years, in Wall of Denial and Tightrope, Stevie and songwriting partner Doyle Bramhall, himself a recovering addict, directly addressed their demons.
2: The reason Instep is seen as his best work is that it certainly contains his best songwriting. The guy has been to hell and back, and he's got a story to tell. And he tells it with great honesty, and emotional honesty.

there is that quality to the album that is saying, listen up, but without being preachy. You know, I mean, if you listen to songs like Tightrope and Wall of Denial, there's an emotional honesty to the songs that transcends preaching. He's not preaching. He's just saying, this is where it can lead. So listen up. Take heed if you want to. Ignore me if you will. And of course, you know, even the title of the album with its reference to 12-step program, maybe not very rock and roll.

0: The honesty of Tightrope is remarkable. That was entirely courageous for him to do that. Because a lot of people that listen to blues and who write about blues romanticize drug addiction and alcoholism. We've lost a lot of blues musicians to alcoholism. That is not a good life. One has to look at someone like Lightnin' Hopkins, who barely recorded anything for the last 10 years of his life and dies of pancreatic cancer related to, you know, excesses in his drinking. He was a terrible alcoholic. Jimi Hendrix, choking on his own vomit. There's nothing romantic about that. And so for Stevie Ray Vaughan to sing about that, those were the boldest songs. He's proud of his recovery, that he's going in a new direction. And those songs, for me, are the strongest.
1: Yet it was the album's closing track, penned solely by Vaughan, that indicated the breadth of the guitarist's influences and abilities. An epic, plaintive and jazzy instrumental, Riviera Paradise was a startling departure.
2: Stevie wrote that song way before we actually recorded it then, but he never really played it. It was just something he noodled around with. When we cut it on for In Step, we had just finished playing some real loud rocking song, and I forget which one, but it's one of the real big rockers. And it was just like a moment. Steve said, okay, well, I want to do Riviera Paradise now. Let's dim the lights, and as soon as you're ready, let's go for it.

a song you cut late at night. You don't cut it at 10 o'clock in the morning. You cut it at 2 o'clock in the morning. So at 2 o'clock, 1 or 2 o'clock, we're cutting it. And before they started cutting, I said, now, how long do you think this guy is? This guy said, oh, don't worry, it's like 4 or 5 minutes. So I've got X number of tape left at the end of the reel. I can see it on the counter. It's like, I think it's like 6 minutes or 7 minutes I got left. I said, okay, well, I can do one take, and then if we need to do another, I'll change reels. Man, they're playing this thing. The lights is down, Stevie's down, he's, you know. And it goes on and on, and I'm thinking, my God, this is so good. And I look at my tape counter thinking, we're going to run out of tape. So I'm literally running around the control room trying to get somebody's attention. Stevie's not, he's got his back to me looking down. Chris Layton looks up at me and I go, cut, cut, the tape is running out, cut, cut, cut, cut. So Chris looks at Stevie, Stevie looks at him and he goes, gives him the cut sign, and I swear to you, they hit the last note, ah. I almost lost it.

0: Riviera Paradise goes back to that, what he started with Lenny is, that's where I started thinking, man, where is he going to take this? Where Live Alive was kind of a stall, Instep was like, we're back on the arc, and it's like, where is this going to go?
1: The success of the record raised Vaughan and Double Trouble's profile to an even higher level. And after appearing as a musical guest on David Letterman, Jay Leno, and Arsenio Hall's primetime shows, the guitarist became a household name. In October, Stevie was invited to perform a set on Austin's City Limits, which he had first appeared on back in 1983. For the second half of the show, he rounded up the other big names from the Austin blues scene, all of whom had performed together at the legendary nightclub Antone's, to commemorate the 50th birthday of his sometime mentor and one-time bandmate, W.C. Clark.
2: He had done one Austin City Limits. They wanted to do another because he had become even more popular. So they wanted him to do that, and he said, well, I'd be happy to do that, but I want my friends on the show.

0: people.
1: Us local blues people were pretty much ignored by the show. And of course, it was loads of fun. It was, in a lot of ways, like an Antones reunion. And once again, it was all Stevie who engineered that.
2: After turning the spotlight on his fellow Austin scenesters, Vaughan and Double Trouble closed 1989 with a major co-headlining tour with Jeff Beck, playing to sold-out venues and huge crowds. And as the new decade arrived, more opportunities presented themselves that would introduce the guitarist to a wider audience. Perhaps the most significant being an invitation to appear on the television show MTV Unplugged, a series which had only just launched.
3: MTV Unplugged was an absolutely brilliant idea because it was the antithesis of what MTV had been set up to do, which was to show these ridiculous pop art videos, and it had generated this insanity throughout the record industry, where you'd end up with people spending more money on making the video to go with the record than they'd actually spent on making that record, and that didn't really suit a certain breed of artist for whom the music was paramount. Unplugged fulfills that need. It's the perfect vehicle for a musician like Stevie Ray Vaughan.

Stevie wasn't familiar with Unplugged yet, but the show had caught my attention before the record label even had called me, and it was new. The concept of that natural, you know, live moment and taking him out of the band environment and the stage environment, the recorded studio environment, and putting him, I was just comfortable that he would enjoy it and that that would transmit through the TV. Brilliant idea. I thought it was fabulous, and Stevie bought into it immediately, and he called me back, and he was just excited about doing it. So went in, did it. He had fun doing it.

Any guitar player can tell you to try to play something of Stevie's on an electric guitar is one thing. To try to play it on an acoustic guitar is quite different. To try to play it on a 12-string acoustic guitar is a whole different animal. This was an amazing performance. Only three songs, but it was quite a treat.

It's just his voice and an acoustic guitar. So we hear these songs in an entirely new way, in a new light. It's almost like he's indulging his inner Blind Lemon Jefferson. You know, it's going right back to the very roots of it. And although we know these songs in much fuller versions, they still sound complete. They don't sound as though there is something missing from them. Everything is there, just in the voice and the guitar.

0: And he also reminds you of the country roots of the blues. His picking in the MTV Unplugged session reminds me of Jerry Reed. Jerry Reed is the man who wrote Guitar Man, and then I think he plays on Elvis Presley's famous version of Guitar Man, and it's got that country blues feel to it as well. I think it was the 6th or 7th MTV Unplugged program in the series. So he's a, you know, one of the very, very early ones, and he shows how it should be done.
1: 1990 looked set to be a momentous year for Vaughan. In February, In Step received the Grammy Award for Best Contemporary Blues Record. In May, he and Jana began renting an apartment in New York, their relationship flourishing. And he and brother Jimmy had entered the studio to begin work on a long-planned collaborative album. By August, after completing a co-headlining tour with Joe Cocker, Stevie finally had some time off, his next major scheduled appearance being 2 shows at the end of the month, supporting one of his greatest influences.
2: Just before he played the shows with Eric Clapton in 90, we'd just come back from a holiday in New Zealand, where we met, Australia, where my parents were then living, and we'd stopped in Hawaii and had some downtime, because it was really important to him after recovery not to get on that same kind of craziness of a schedule where you're just being pushed. His recovery had to be the most important thing. It had to be.
1: Yet despite the success of his recovery, in late August 1990, Stevie Ray Vaughan's life would be cut tragically short. Only days after CBS held a party for the forthcoming release of the Vaughan Brothers' Family Style album, Stevie and Double Trouble supported Eric Clapton at the remote Alpine Valley Music Theatre in Wisconsin for 2 nights, with Jimmy Vaughan, Robert Cray, and Buddy Guy also appearing. On August the 26th, in front of a sold-out crowd of 35,000, the band who had revitalized the blues performed their final show.

0: It was a great night. We had a great set. And everybody else was good, was really good. I mean, but I just thought we were on fire, you know. We were just, it was just a magical night. And then Stevie got up there after that, at the end of the night, to jam with everybody. And I said, look, there's Stevie, Eric Clapton, and Buddy Guy, and Jimmy Vaughn, and Robert Cray. But I just thought Stevie was head and shoulders over all those guys. And I remember sitting out in the audience listening to him. I said, man, it'll never get better than this.
1: Basically, that performance, the jam of Sweet Home Chicago, concluded with everybody saying, man, that's Stevie Vaughn. He's on another level. And he blew everybody off the stage. He won the cutting contest. And a reward for being a musician at that time was not having to drive in the fog back to Chicago, which was going to take about 2.5 hours with that kind of traffic. He got lucky, they said. He had a helicopter ride, which would leave immediately after the show and take him and drop him off. And everybody's going to see everybody back in Austin a few days later. And it was a foggy night. The helicopter took off, made a sharp bank, slammed into the side of a hill, and Stevie Vaughn died.
2: Back in New York, Jana was handling the move into their new apartment when she received her final phone call from Stevie.
3: Because it was just a quick weekend, you know, we thought, well, I thought I'll take care of this. And then even when we're missing each other, it's like, well, it doesn't make sense to just jump on a plane for one night. You'll be back the next day or two, whatever. And then we're talking on the phone when that, he said, oh, hang on a minute. Somebody had asked him if he wants to, there's another seat available on this other helicopter. You know, do you want to, you want to take the seat? Somebody's got too many bags or they're too heavy. So I think it was one of Eric's people, a bodyguard or something with too many things, and

0: he's like, well, it'll get me back earlier to the hotel room, you know, I'll jump on it, you know.
1: When a seat became available on the first run of the four helicopters, we were asked if Stevie wanted to go in early, and others of us, including me and my son, stayed behind for two helicopters to come pick up, you know, his brother and myself and a few of us who had stayed. Some had gone in earlier. And when I got to the hotel later, there'd been no crash. There'd been no explosion, and there'd been no fire. And it was just a matter of the third helicopter had not come in. Nobody knew exactly. You could certainly fear the worst. In the world of aviation, I guess they call it pilot error.
2: Stevie Ray Vaughan, dead at 35. When it was confirmed Vaughan was among the dead this morning, word spread like wildfire through the Dallas music community.
3: Vaughan was on his way back to Chicago when the helicopter hit a man-made ski hill, apparently because of heavy fall conditions. The other victims were identified as the pilot and three members of Eric Clapton's entourage.
4: Walworth County Sheriff's Police discovered the wreckage strewn across the Alpine Valley ski hill, only a quarter mile from the grassy heliport where the helicopter had taken off at 12:30 a.m.
0: For some reason, I couldn't sleep that night, and I remember just getting up and looking out the window and being like, why can't I sleep? You know, why can't I sleep? And it was odd. It was unusual. You know, finally, by the time I fell asleep, it must have happened. So the doorman actually had to come from the apartments because the phone had been left in the other apartment back in the day when you had phones and answering machines. And I'd waited for him to call back, and I thought, well, he must have, it was unusual. It was all very unusual. Maybe that's why, you know, couldn't sleep. And then a few hours later, Martha was on the phone, and Bruce, the sponsor, was on the phone, you know, and then, but Martha, our feeling at first was, we didn't know all the details. It was maybe there's been a crash. We don't know 100% confirmed. You know, nobody had been out to the site yet, and perhaps he's okay, maybe he's just hurt.
5: I was in my hotel room getting ready to go home, because that was the end of our trip. Road manager called and said we had to have a meeting, and I said, really, right now? It's like 6 o'clock in the morning or something. And I said, okay, well, I hope this is important, getting me out of bed, and it was important. And so that's where I was, and we spent what happened was there were misleading reports about the helicopter accident to where some people had been reporting that Stevie Ray Vaughan in Double Trouble had gotten killed, you know, and so I had to call my family and tell them that I wasn't dead. So that's what that day was like. And finally, the truth became out that it wasn't us, but it was Stevie. And it was just the saddest of all days.
6: Stevie's body was flown to Love Field Airport in Dallas. And on August the 30th, over 1,000 people attended the funeral of a master musician who had been tragically taken while at the height of his powers.
7: The thing I remember most is taking Stevie's body off the plane. The thing I remember most is that it was just a wooden box. It wasn't a casket. And right then it kind of hit me that it was true. And he always wanted to get back to Texas, he said, when he was on tour. And I just remember we brought him back to Texas for the last time. And that was one of the saddest feelings in my life.
1: The service was remarkably beautiful. And I think everybody, just recognized that they had to pick up their lives. But the the sadness really never goes away.
8: Here's a guy that should have been dead a long time ago and somehow managed to pick himself up with the help of a lot of people and get himself straight and righted and not only catch himself, but move forward, get his life back together, move on. He had a wonderful fiancée that he'd met in New Zealand. And they were madly in love, and they were talking about marriage and kids. And he was back in Dallas, still coming into Austin, but his life was together. For the first time in his life, he was able to actually enjoy the spoils of his success, the material spoils, and live it well and enjoy it. And he was having a good time. And his plane was better than ever. And for all that to happen and to peak on this last night and then the end is so frustrating for anyone that followed him or kept up with him. Because, I mean, what a great life. But in deep down inside, I can't help but think, well, what if? He had a very distinctive sound. He left a great legacy, but I just can't help but think, what if, what could have been, because he checked out way too early. And life is life and death is death. But I sure wish he would have hung around for a lot longer.
6: For Double Trouble themselves, the loss of such a unique talent impacted both their personal and professional lives. With Stevie as the focal point and driving force behind the group, in losing both their band leader and their friend, they were cast adrift.
9: It's strange, you know, we'd done so much together. Honestly, you know, for a while I felt like, wait a minute, I was supposed to have been on there too. I was supposed to have been on there too. What happened? You know, wasn't I supposed to go too? You know, I had such confusing feelings, you know, that it was... There's really no way I can put it into words. It's just like it totally ripped my life apart.
5: You know, it was just a very tragic event, and what it meant to us was that our friend was no longer with us, and we would miss him terribly, and also that we didn't have a job anymore. And we'd miss that. We'd miss playing with this band. And all the things that we had been working on for all these years was over. And so it was a big ending, you know. I hate to put it in those kind of terms, because it's really a human tragedy, you know, that all those people got killed unnecessarily, you know. And the fact that it affected my job and my life is sort of, you know, superficial. You know, it doesn't seem as important as the human tragedy of those guys who got lost. And but my life did. The truth of it is, my life did change quite a bit. Like I said, the band was over, and not only that, but I kind of didn't feel like playing music anymore. You know, I just didn't, it just didn't feel right anymore.

0: In September 1990, the Vaughan Brothers Family Style album was issued. Featuring no members of either Jimmy's Fabulous Thunderbirds or Double Trouble, it presented a fresh sound overseen by producer Nile Rodgers and captured the only sustained collaboration between the brothers in the studio. Upon its release, it reached the top 10 of the Billboard charts and eventually went platinum in both the US and Canada.
1: I think it was terribly important. It really was. In talking to Jimmy, it was a thing that they'd always wanted to do, and they finally got to sit down in his studio over here and play the music they wanted to play. They enjoyed every day going in the studio. They just sort of hung there and they did it. They enjoyed it. You could tell by the sound that they had fun doing it. It's a fun album. You can listen to it and everything's fun in it.

Vaughn Brothers album was a huge success, and you know, how much of that is posthumous sales? You're one of the two principals, died tragically. That certainly helped sell the album. There was a lot of blues foundation and blues all through it. But Good Texan, I can't call that a blues, and it's kind of a goofy, almost a novelty song like Long Tall Texan. It's just a great song, and that loping beat, that's, you know, that's riding on a horse in Texas. And there's goofy stuff like DFW, I mean, which is, it's all over the map.

Nile Rodgers brought a lot of goofiness or outside ideas to the session, I think. The main thing is it brought Jimmy and Stevie together in a way that no recording ever had. And there'd always been this sense, you know, is it a rivalry? Only Jimmy and only Stevie could tell us the nature of the relationship. But, you know, they played with each other some. There was a lot of sense of competition and, you know, how Double Trouble blew past the Thunderbirds to become huge, far bigger than the Thunderbirds ever were. And, you know, maybe that didn't sit well with Jimmy or not. But Family Style was the whole reconciliation. And on many levels, not just even musically, but that's where Stevie started talking to Jimmy about getting sober. And the younger brother got the older brother to turn his life around, too.

One of the songs on Family Style was TikTok, written by Nile Rodgers and Jerry Lynn Williams. And of course, at the time, Stevie and Jimmy didn't know how prophetic the lyrics of that song were going to be. Time was slipping away. And so it became a bit of an anthem. At the funeral, it's the song.

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And Nile Rodgers introduced it, and I don't think there was a dry eye in the place. TikTok is atypical of Stevie's catalog. Still a great R&B song, very good, well-performed, well-recorded. You know, it's great. But it was obviously helped into single status by the fact that Stevie passed away.

0: I guess in a way, it's a shame that this is Stevie's last studio album. Not because it's a bad album, but it is a lightweight album. I don't think there's any question about that. Jimmy's No Great Shakes as a singer, a couple of the instrumentals on the album are fairly routine. On the other hand, it would have been very sad if they'd never got to make an album together. So I think it's one of those records that you're glad that it exists, but it's not going to be the first record you put on the turntable when you want to listen to Stevie Ray Vaughan.
1: In the wake of the album's release, interest in Stevie's life and work continued to build, with the music press busy digging up lost interviews and publishing in-depth tributes to a musician who was becoming even more appreciated now that he had gone. To satiate a global audience clamoring for any unreleased material, Jimmy Vaughan himself oversaw a lengthy inspection of the archives and compiled the posthumous LP, The Sky Is Crying. Issued in November 1991, it collected songs from across the recording career of Stevie and Double Trouble.
2: I think Jimmy did a great job under extreme pressure and emotion to pick the best of what was left in the can. They're good songs. In some cases, they're songs that we probably would have heard on a Stevie record anyway. You know, Boot Hill had been considered for release on at least two previous albums. It was a really strong recording. It didn't really fit with the theme of Instep.
3: Look

I think it was about as fitting as a posthumous album could be. I mean, it's, yes, there's room for more releases and probably more stuff in the vaults that been, you know, would be pulled out after the fact, but this was a pretty good, it was closure. And for something that was very hard to have closure with. And it's more, not that someone dies, but at the time of their life and how many years they lived, and you just knew that there was more fuel in the tank. This guy had more to say, but this is the body of work. And so I really like, in fact, the title track just says it all to me. This guy's crying. Just what a sad thing for this guy to go when he went.

There's some pretty fine stuff on Sky Is Crying. Title track is great. I like the version of Little Wing. Those are two songs that Eric Clapton had covered in the 1970s, and give me Stevie Ray Vaughan's versions of both of them every time. I mean, his version of The Sky Is Crying, which is an old Elmore James song, is superb. But if there is a hidden gem, it's Life by the Drop, which Stevie didn't actually write. It's a Doyle Bramall song, but it's just his voice.

0: If you want a requiem for him, it's probably that track. And it reminds me of Jimi Hendrix's acoustic guitar version of Hear My Trainer Coming, or even Bob Marley's Redemption song. So that's the gem on that album. That's the requiem for Stevie Ray Vaughan. That's the track that says, remember me this way.
1: And in the years that have passed since his death, Stevie Ray Vaughan has been remembered. In Austin, the city in which he made his name, he has remained an honoured musical icon, the figure who burst out of a local scene and brought Texas blues to a worldwide audience. And his work has continued to find new generations of listeners, in part because since his passing, no other bluesman has managed to emerge from the margins of popular music and cross over to such a large mainstream audience.
2: It's interesting to think about the absence of Stevie Ray Vaughan in music. If somebody called me up and said, my son's the next Stevie Ray Vaughan, I how interested could you be in that? There's only one. It'll always only be one. And Stevie did for music and blues rock, something unique. And I think, his music would have continued to be creative. I don't think that there would have been a loss in his sense of creativity and looking for something new to say musically ever. So we lost all of that. He would have produced new sounds, new ideas, new songs. There would be so much more that Stevie Ray Vaughan would have given us. In terms of what he gave to blues and blues rock, I think he interpreted it so much differently at a moment when it was, swimming upstream. It was bucking the tide. Stevie just did it because he had his own ideas and he was committed to his music. And if he'd end up just playing clubs all the rest of his life, rather than sacrificing who he was musically, he probably would have chosen playing clubs the rest of his life.
3: It seemed to me as though there was a huge hole in music. I felt that we were not only at the top of our game as a band, but that we were dragging a lot of other people with us, or not dragging with us, but helping them to get attention. And a lot of the blues guys, without us up there, it seemed like they were less important too. And since it seemed like, to me, my impression was, is there was a kind of a hole in the music. If you say, what is the legacy of Stevie? I would say that he was pretty much the gold standard, that he was the guy. There's a lot of great blues guys that are still playing today. Whether any of them will be able to reach that pinnacle of headlining festivals and bringing all of the other blues artists to light along with them, I don't see that blues has that power these days. I hope somebody else could come along and be that kind of dynamic of a player. And there's a lot of wonderful players right out there right now. And maybe some of them will catch everyone's interest, and I sure hope so.

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0: slightest. 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
1: And if I got 5 and 666.
0: And if I got 5 and 666.
1: And if I got 666.
0: Mexico City.

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We are honored, humbled, and so fucking happy to be here with all of you crazy Mexican maggots out there. Are you having a good fucking time at Knotfest? 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But I need to know one thing. Are you ready to go down in history with Slipknot, my friends? And ladies and gentlemen, señores, señoritas, step inside and see the devil in us.

0: Dwayne Allman, the lead guitarist and driving force behind Southern rock figureheads, the Allman Brothers Band, lived a tragically short life, but during his brief career changed music forever.
1: He was the sound.
0: In the mid-1970s, a young guitarist emerged in Texas whose ability and passion distinguished him from his contemporaries. Yet the blues world Stevie Ray Vaughan represented had little hold in the mainstream marketplace. And despite his obvious gifts, he struggled to secure a record deal.

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This song is called Me Inside. 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

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You are fucking loud, Mexico City. You are very, very, very fucking loud. Let me fucking hear it! Let me ask you something. How would you all like to help me start this next song? Would you like to help me start a song out there, my friends? All right. I'm going to get you started, and then I want you to take it, and I want you to finish it. Are you ready? Then here we go.

Still not wins to last time, but it has my time to last now. All I do is live in so much pain. I wish for this, I've been bad. I've left behind this little batch. You cannot kill what you did not create. But I gotta say what I gotta say, and then I swear I'll go away. But I can't promise you enjoy the noise. I guess I say that best for last. My fingers seems like one big gosh. You left me, you left me, don't you? I was not because it's here.

I want to say that this night has meant so fucking much to Slipknot. I only hope that it has meant as much to you as it has meant to us. Thank you so fucking much. Muchas gracias! How are you doing back there? Are you okay back there? How are you doing back there? Are you okay back there? How are you crazy motherfuckers doing right here? Right now, before we go, we would like to give you a song off of Point 5, The Great Show. You know what fucking song I'm talking about, don't you, you crazy motherfuckers? You want to help me start it? Then here we go.

0: alive and start craving free and maligned for encroaching on the purpose of this commercial free intervention. Due to the prolific nature of this statement, this intervention is advised.
1: This night's what I see of God. Think about just how petty you are. It blows my fucking mind. It blows my fucking mind. These days, I never did it good enough. Time to shit, I wanna go home. No, waste my fucking time. Don't waste my fucking time. Go say anything exceptional. Get back my government vote. Jealousy, ridiculous, and all that government vote. They plan it, is it special? Connections made of blood. Waiting for the punishment. I know it's not my one. Cut me up and fuck me

she's formalized, formalized, and her knowledge of the truth. Something silver bound and nimble sitting in, surrounded by the governments and the state. Let the vigil for the revenue. Well, I've been saying this for years, but you don't comprehend it. I fight hell and I fight fear because I understand it. And try to be your next self. You want to want to be difficult. Wanna win the war? Now what's your mind? What's your God, God, yummy, yummy, but...

You never give a damn what the first place could be sound. You're the devil's gonna cut you to the mind. I'm not gonna bow this out. Guilty. I'm not gonna go away before you're barely gone. Drop it over. Get from the gang till you make my way. Never got to see words. Got to pronounce them. Double the thumb. Is it number one? Found it in a minute. Face it, man. I got it.

away, I screw up with my commandments, but then you never lie to my death. Give it down to me, you're a human grown, take a look. You got no time to stop, give me good this to the bed, about a massacre. If you're good, this is such a quick, I'm so the case, yeah, right, right, right, right, right, right, right, right, right, right, right, right, right, right, right, right, right, right, right, right, right, right, right, right, right, right, right, right, right, right, right, right, right, right, right, right, right, right, right, right, right, right, right, right, right, right, right, right, right, right, right, right, right, right, right, right, right, right, right, right, right, right, right, right, right, right, right, right, right, right, right, right, right, right, right, right, right, right, right, right, right, right, right, right, right, right, right, right, right, right, right, right, right, right, right, right, right, right, right, right, right, right, right, right, right, right, right, right, right, right, right, right, right, right, right, right, right, right, right, right, right, right, right, right, right, right, right, right, right, right, right, right, right, right, right, right, right, right, right, right, right, right, right, right, right, right, right, right, right, right, right, right, right, right, right, right, right, right, right, right, right, right, right, right, right, right, right, right, right, right, right, right, right, right, right, right, right, right,

town. I set this crooked straight, cause I don't even know putting it up like a big yard. Sing a mom, bitch, I'm all that on that bit. Where you gonna be in the next 5 years? Got a clue, and all the fuck, all the fuck, I can't get a level, and I'm gonna get a guy,

But I want to remind each and every one of you that we are filming this show tonight. So let me see you all get down. Let me see you all.

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This song is called Meta Fucking Baller!

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Talking about Ronnie James Dio. I believe Ronnie's up there looking down at everybody here tonight. 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

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This comes off sonic boom. 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

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This one's called I'm an Animal. 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
1: 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That's pretty cool. What do you say we turn it up? You know we can. We got a lot of good stuff we can still play for you. You're not tired, are you? You don't want to go back to your tents. You don't want to go back to your campers. Not now. Not when the party's still happening. Not when we got a lot more rock and roll for you. Not when... I'm asking, what do you want to hear? Man, I think we'll do that one. I think we'll do that. Okay, this one comes from 1983. But you gotta say,

Are you tired? All right, then. You know, when we do these big outdoor shows, I start to think, I wish I wasn't up here. I wish I was down there with you people. Because I start to think I was made for loving you. You were made for loving me. And I can't get enough of you. Can you get enough of me? All right, I want to come out there, but here's what we got to do. When I count to three, you say my name as loud as you can. One, two, three. Oh, no, not good enough. You want me to come out there, you're going to have to make some noise. One, two, three. Getting better. I think if you try it one more time, I think it's going to be good. Because if it's not good, we'll still play some songs. But if you want me out there, let me know. One, two, three. You know what? I'm coming out.

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That was awesome. You know something? You only have to look around you here to know God gave you something. God gave us all something. I do believe

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I hope you don't mind. All right.

How you feeling, Chicago? Well, first of all, let me tell you, I think I can speak safely on behalf of my family and friends, that it is our absolute pleasure to be here in such a historic city, such a music-loving city. And it's also, first of all, let me introduce you to David. Do you know David Foster? A rhetorical question, of course. But David and I, and some of the musicians here, David and I, we've just recorded an album full of soul classics, R&B classics. And this is the first place, this is the first city that we're actually playing this album live tonight. And I can't think of a better place to start it off.

Thank you. Now, we started off doing the concert between David and I was to start off doing a 60s classic album. And of course, there's an embarrassment of wealth to choose from when you talk about 60s classic music. But this next song we're going to play you isn't quite from the 60s. But we recorded it anyway because, man, it just resonates so much. And I think that when David first played it to me, of course I'd heard it before, but when we sat around the piano and he played it to me, I just thought that, well, this is a song, like a lot of those great songs, that could be relevant to all of us. Each one of us, I'm sure, at some point in our lives has been in this moment where you just want to say to that person, you know, if you don't know me by now, know what I mean? It certainly resonated with me, so

0: Thank you.
1: Dwayne Allman, the lead guitarist and driving force behind Southern rock figureheads, the Allman Brothers Band, lived a tragically short life, but during his brief career changed music forever.
2: He was the sound.
1: In the mid-1970s, a young guitarist emerged in Texas whose ability and passion distinguished him from his contemporaries. Yet the blues world Stevie Ray Vaughan represented had little hold in the mainstream marketplace. And despite his obvious gifts, he struggled to secure a record deal.

I see a lot of smiles in that front row. We've all had that feeling, right? So this next song I'm going to play you, I promised David I wouldn't talk between songs, but... You know, he asked me, he said, "Cilla, are you going to talk between songs?" I said, "I don't think so." Go figure. This next song we're going to play you is a song that I particularly remember growing up with. My mother, who was a wig maker in the 60s, you know, just like every other young wig maker in the 60s. And I used to sit underneath that machine, you know.

and listen to like Motown coming off the radio, lots of R&B classics, lots of Stevie Wonder, the Supremes. And but she was really into Otis Redding, like really into Otis Redding. And so I pretty much grew up with that kind of schooling, you know, which is how come a funny looking English boy from London can be in Chicago singing R&B classics, basically. But that's how it happened. So

Because we've been there, right? You know, you're with that, you meet that person and you try and hold off and you like them, but you try not to give too much of yourself, and then you get to that point and you it's too late to turn back, right? I see all the guys saying right too. Right, guys? Anyway, you ready?

Thank you so much. So I told you that story about being inspired by the collective consciousness that was going around America, people not just talking about change, but really ready for change for a while, for the first time in a while. And so you know, that's why it's such fun. And I got to tell you, I mean, you know, as a singer, it's so much fun when you get the opportunity to sing great songs. And these are all great songs. I mean, they're great songs. Songs like we don't write anymore, myself included. I wish I could write these songs. But, you know, working with David, you know, he and I put these songs together. And he said, you know, he said, well, you should sing this song. And I wasn't too particularly keen on singing certain songs. I mean, there were some songs that I loved and some I wasn't so keen on. But you see, that's why you need a great producer. Well, that's why. Because contrary to what artists tell you, they don't always know what's best for them. And you know, he said, you gotta sing this song because it's in keeping with the first song that we recorded, which was A Change Is Gonna Come. And it's the same message, man. And so what are you really saying? And so I sang it, ended up being possibly my favorite song on the album. So we'll play it for you right now.

Thank you. Thank you, David. Thank you, guys. You sounded beautiful. Thank you.

0: Thank you. Well, so that was so, that is the shape of things to come. So,
1: can I say one thing, Seal?
0: Yes, please do.
1: Is this on? Can you hear me?
0: Yeah, I can hear.
1: I don't think that there's anybody else on the planet that could sing this album the way he has just sung this album on the planet.
0: Thank you. Thank you. I don't know whether that's true, but thank you so much. There are a lot of great singers out there. One thing I do know, that there was only one person who could bring that out of me, and he's standing right in front of you, David Foster.

Can we have a big round of applause for the girls, the choir? They were fantastic.

0: Done.
1: About 21 years ago, I was living in a flat or an apartment, as you might call it, in London. It was one of those things we used to call a squat. And what a squat means is, it's not what it implies, but there was that too, but on a very minimal basis. A squat was if you could somehow gain access into an uninhabited premises, like a housing place, and you could prove that you didn't break in, you could then claim what's known as, or what was then known as, squatter's rights. And so the council and the government had to rehouse you. So it was basically a cheap way of getting an apartment if you weren't, you know, single mother or pregnant. So anyway, I had this squat, and you know, I was an aspiring musician, and I just, it was around about the time I first started trying my hand at writing. So I couldn't play anything then. Some may argue I can't play anything now, but that's another question entirely. So but what I did have is a little four track. You know what those are? A little Porter Studio. It has a little cassette. I don't know if they make them anymore. And you can multi-track things on them. You know, it's for aspiring songwriters or musicians. And so I had one of those, and I decided to try an experiment to see if I could write a song just using vocal tracks. And so I emulated the strings, and I laid them down, and I bounced them, and then I did what I thought the drums would be doing, and yada, yada, yada. So I came up with this thing, which I thought was really embarrassing, and I wouldn't really play it to anyone, but about 4 years after that, a friend of mine who'd heard it convinced me to play it to a producer, and somehow it ended up on a record. And so if you know the words to it, then join in. If you don't, then join in anyway, because that'll make two of us.

Thank you. On drums, Steve Sedelnik. On bass, keys, and vocals, Marcus Brown. On vocals and guitar, just about everything else, Mark Summerlin. It's been a real pleasure. No, it has not been a pleasure. It's been a privilege to play in your great city. We love coming here. We love coming here. We love playing for you. And we love you. We'll be back. Thank you for listening.

0: I was, you know, 15 or 16 and he was 18 or 19, there was he definitely took on, he kind of looked after me when I went into London. He'd take me around to his flat where he lived and introduce me to his friends and play records, talk about music that we were discovering or had heard. And from a very early time, he took on a kind of, you know, almost a brotherly kind of thing about me.
1: The romance and the beauty of stuff that's been played in the past, when all those agents are put together again, it sparks something off, which is very powerful and very reminiscent. And people get in touch with where they were, what they were doing, who their friends were. I mean, all of our lives get kind of taken back to that point in time.

0: Al's song crossed our minds, and and Changes, and Steve said that'd be good to do, and I said, yeah, well, let's look it up. And we bought it and we learned it, and we decided to do it. And then 2 days later, but it was announced that Buddy had died. I thought, well, this is bizarre. It was like we had chosen to do a tribute for him without even knowing that he was ill, you know, that he was going to pass away. And we were doing it on stage at the Garden as a tribute in a kind of intuitive. It was very spooky stuff.
1: Well, thank you very much, and good evening. Nice to be back here. We just had the news today that great musician, contemporary of ours, Buddy Miles, had passed away. And so we'd like to dedicate this to him.

0: Oh, I was always very excited about it musically because, as I say, since Blind Faith, Eric had become a great singer, great band leader. Two things he didn't want to do in when I played with him in Blind Faith. He didn't want to sing, he didn't want to be a band leader. He left that up to me.
1: I often need other musicians to point out to me the songs that are significant, you know. It was interesting that, you know, Steve reverberated to Forever Man. We responded to that. And I had let that go a long time ago, but bringing it back in and playing it again was fantastic fun.

1960s, there was this great discovery, I suppose it was, of blues music that was being made, and it was this rising tide of knowledge of this music that people hadn't really heard of. We were learning and playing these blues songs just to actually spread the word of this music that we were discovering and that somehow had this great meaning to us, and we felt that the world needed to hear this.

experiencing what I was experiencing was this incredible, you know, he was being lauded and worshipped and getting a lot of attention for his virtuosity and being a protege, you know. And I imagine, as I felt at the same time, it was unwelcome. I didn't really enjoy having that kind of attention. I just wanted to be a sideman, and I think Traffic gave him the ability to do that, although his gifts came through anyway.

0: I suggested that we choose material from one another's repertoire. So I was asking for songs that I listened to on the record, and some of it worked and some of it didn't. You know, we tried everything. In the first batch of rehearsals in this country, we kind of played through one another's lists and then just started a process of elimination.
1: I looked at the amount of records, my discography, and looked at Eric's, and Eric's was about three times the size of mine. So there's a massive, pool of music to choose from.

Well, I've been dying to say something all night, but I don't quite know what to say, and I knew I would say something now, so I'm going to say something. What should I say? It's a great thrill to play here with Steve, and I've been looking forward to it for a long time. And so who knows, you know, if this, if we're in, I think we're enjoying it. I'm enjoying it, I'm sure. I hope you are. So maybe we'll do a bit more, I think.

Georgia. Georgia. 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

we both had these songs as part of our old repertoire. I mean, I've been doing Little Wings since the Dominoes, and I was paying tribute to Jimmy in that way. And of course, Steve was on the original recording of Voodoo Child. So, you know, we both had that in our lives all this time. And Steve had never done Little Wing, and I'd never done Voodoo Child. And it was, I felt like I was, you know, stepping off a cliff doing it. You know, it's really, that's a big call, that one.

0: different now because Steve and I have a, we have a friendship that wasn't quite grounded then. You know, when I was with Blind Faith, our friendship was really a musically based friendship. And so therefore, you know, it kind of hinged on our being, you know, faithful to one another in that respect. And me, you know, dissolving or pulling out of Blind Faith was kind of was an act of infidelity in a way. And I was, you know, I was left thinking that I'd probably done something very tragic, you know, and quite harmful to our relationship. And over the years, you know, we've repaired that and I've done, you know, all I can and we've become very good pals.
1: Well, Blind Faith, although it did have its problems, and its problems stemmed very much from playing live, because I don't think that whatever audience Blind Faith had at the time were quite ready to hear what we had put on the record. I think it was only as time went by and the record kind of grew in people's, you know, mind or something, that they kind of embraced rock anthems. But when we actually went out and played them, that wasn't really what people were ready for. And of course, it would only have been a matter of time

I'm just very proud and honoured that I'm still playing and that people still want to come and see what we're doing.

0: Please welcome Mr. John Denver.
1: Good evening, ladies and gentlemen. Konbanwa.

Thank you very much, everyone, and once again, good evening to all of you, and welcome to our concert tonight, the first of seven that we're going to be doing in Japan. It is a great privilege to be here again. I'm especially honored, we are all honored tonight, by the presence of the royal family, especially the Crown Prince and Princess who are with us this evening. We have a lot of songs that we would like to do for you, some old ones, some new ones. It's possible that we have one or two surprises in store for you folks. In any case, we hope that you enjoy yourselves. You are invited to sing along whenever you wish. You don't have to limit yourself to the choruses of the songs. Sing your little hearts out whenever the fancy strikes. We would prefer that you sing the song that we're doing at the time. And we would greatly appreciate it if you do that. Enjoy yourselves, and thank you very much for being with us, everybody.

0: Dwayne Allman, the lead guitarist and driving force behind Southern rock figureheads, the Allman Brothers Band, lived a tragically short life, but during his brief career changed music forever.
1: He was the sound.
0: In the mid-1970s, a young guitarist emerged in Texas whose ability and passion distinguished him from his contemporaries. Yet the blues world Stevie Ray Vaughan represented had little hold in the mainstream marketplace. And despite his obvious gifts, he struggled to secure a record deal.

This next song comes from the very first television show that I was involved in the United States. It was a television show about the Rocky Mountains and about bighorn sheep. And the song is called The Rocky Mountain Suite.

This song is about my family. So much of the love that I have for the country, for the environment, has to do with what I learned from my family. They were all raised on a farm in Oklahoma. This is a song about them. This is called Matthew.

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Did you say smile?

Where was I?

Thank you very much. I would like to take this opportunity, if I may, to introduce my band to all of you. First of all, on guitar and banjo and singing high tenor, on far right here is Mr. Herb Peterson. On fiddle and mandolin and harmonica and singing bass from Woody Creek, Colorado, Mr. Danny Wheatman. On guitar and singing baritone, dancing Denny Brooks. Once again, the lovely lady who graces our stage and sings like an angel, Ms. Renee Armand, ladies and gentlemen. On the keyboards, Mr. Glenn D. Harden. On the electric bass, directly behind me, a fellow who was just recently in Japan, part of the Tokyo Music Festival. He was with a band called Billy and the Beaters, who did very, very well. Mr. Chuck Fiore. On the drums and percussion, the one and only Mr. Hal Blaine, ladies and gentlemen. On the flute and saxophone, Mr. Jim Horn. And on lead guitar, both electric and acoustic guitar and a weird

We have a brand new album. It's going to be out in a few days, and we're very excited about it. It's a very country album. We'd like to do one song for you from the album, if we may. This is called Sleeping Alone. The name of the album is Some Days Are Diamonds. Thank you very much, Chime. The song is called Sleeping Alone.

Thank you. Thank you very much. May I say again what a great, great pleasure it is for me to be back in your country, to have the privilege of sharing my music with you. And again, how honored we are at the presence of the Crown Prince and Princess. May we do one last song, Sunshine on My Shoulders? Sing it with me.

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Very nice to be here. Very nice to be back in town. The first time we were here was 1968, would you believe? And we were opening up for a great group called Canned Heat. I had no complaints, you know, it was fine. Yeah, the bus was a bit drafty, but never mind. This is a song from an album that we called The Keys of the Kingdom. And this is called Say It With Love. Here we go. A one, a two, a one, two, three.

Thank you very much. We'd like to carry on with a song from an album we recorded in the late 70s, early 80s, the album Long Distance Voyager. And this is a song called Nervous.

Cold-hearted orb that rules the night removes the colors from our sight. Red is gray and yellow white, but we decide which is right and which is an illusion. Pinprick holes in a colorless sky let insipid figures of light pass by. The mighty light of 10,000 suns challenges infinity and is soon gone. Nighttime. To some, a brief interlude. To others, the fear of solitude. Brave Helios, wake up your steeds. Bring the warmth the countryside needs.

Breathe deep the gathering gloom. Watch lights fade from every room. Bedsitter people look back and lament. Another day's useless energy spent. Impassioned lovers wrestle as one. Lonely man cries for love and has none. New mother picks up and suckles her son. Senior citizens wish they were young. Cold-hearted orb that rules the night removes the colors from our sight. Red is gray and yellow white, but we decide which is right and which is an illusion.

Thank you very much. Will you please join us in thanking the very beautiful music of the Toronto World Festival Orchestra?

1967, I went into the recording studios in London at the Decca Record Company, and a week later, we made an album that changed our lives forever. Thank you very much for celebrating 50 years of Days of Future Past with us tonight.

We hope you're having a great year, and of course from us, we wish you all a wonderful life. And until we do see you again, take care. Keep smiling. Question.

Thank you so much. That's fantastic.

Thank you.

Thank you so much. Thank you. Let's slow down just a little bit. This is the title song of our new record.

Thank you. Main Square, thank you so much. We got a few more to play for you. One more time, that's Patrick. My name is Dan. We're the Black Keys. Thank you for hanging out with us.

We're gonna play a couple more songs for you. Thank you so much.

0: Dwayne Allman, the lead guitarist and driving force behind Southern rock figureheads, the Allman Brothers Band, lived a tragically short life, but during his brief career changed music forever.
1: He was the sound.
0: In the mid-1970s, a young guitarist emerged in Texas whose ability and passion distinguished him from his contemporaries. Yet the blues world Stevie Ray Vaughan represented had little hold in the mainstream marketplace. And despite his obvious gifts, he struggled to secure a record deal.

0: Thank you. Those are our good friends up here on bass. That was Richard Swift on bass. And John Wood on the keyboards and the guitar there.
1: Let's hear it for him.
0: This is going to be our last one now. We're going to play just the two of us. Oldie but a goodie now.

0: you're giving me a headache already. Oh, Mally, what am I going to do with these boys? I mean, spirit of radio, it's more like the spirit of bankruptcy.
1: Jesus, Mary and Joseph, sounds like the damned howling in Hades.
0: Hey, Slobovich, weren't you once in the music business?
2: Yes, but I was in the science business of the music business.
1: Musical scientist, were you?
2: That's right, O'Malley. I was inventor.
0: Inventor, yeah, like that piece of garbage you've been keeping in my basement for 6 years.
2: That's no piece of garbage. Garbage is my friend from old country. That is the gefilte, a device of musical genius.
0: Genius? Oh, a genius. Listen, to me, you're a genius. To O'Malley, you're a genius. But to a genius, you're no genius. Listen, maybe we can try it for the boys, huh? Kugel!
3: Yes, Papa?
0: Bring that piece of crap up from the basement.
2: She's a nice girl, that Kugel, huh?
0: Yes, but she's no genius.
1: Just needs to keep her nose in them books.
2: Books. Books are for tourists.
0: That's it?
1: The gefilte.
0: Okay, listen, Mr. Genius, show us how it works. Meantime, I'll grab your sausage.
2: The last time somebody grabbed my sausage, I had to get remarried.
0: Always with the jokes, Slobovich. Funny
4: you
0: man.
4: You guys.
0: Boys, this guy's gonna help you. Yeah.

0: Kindred spirit is lingering. I'm demanding.
1: Stop.
2: That wasn't so bad.
1: Oy, my bar mitzvah band is better than that. Come on, what else you got, Shlobovitz?
3: Coming right up.

0: Okay, all right, enough of this.
1: This is all wrong.
2: Music for morons.
1: Come on, Shlomovitz, put another quarter in that machine.
3: All right, I have one more super duper sound for you.

0: Cut, I think you got something here.
1: What a bunch of crap.
0: Crap, yes, but sometimes people love crap. Kugle, what do you think? You like it?
2: It doesn't suck so bad this time, Papa. No, it's not.
0: See, we got something.
3: That was great. Can we do that one again? One more time.
0: Sure. But never, ever, never touch this button.

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Hello, Cleveland! Oh, yeah! Man, let me look at you, and I can see you tonight. How you doing, Cleveland? Thank you so, so much for coming out tonight. And coming out every time we've come since 1974. Man, we appreciate that so much. We'd like to do something for you. This is heavy. This is called Stick It Out.

Yes, we apologize for that bit of indulgence there. We just can't help ourselves. Okay, among the many, many songs we have to play this evening, we'd like to do something now from our Snakes and Arrows album. This is one of my faves. This is called Faithless.

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Okay, we'd like to do something pretty new for you. We're going to do two songs tonight that are from our forthcoming album, which we hope will finish one day. This is called Be You to Be.

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Due to the fact that we're about 100, we have to take a short break. But we'll be back. Please do not go away. Thank you.

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0: Cut.
1: That was bloody awful. I say, you boys should really reconsider your careers in show business. I mean, we could do better with a gaggle of chimpanzees, honestly.
2: Hey, Mr. Fancy Pants director.
1: Good heavens.
2: Hey, go easy on the boys, eh?
1: Don't I know you from somewhere?
2: Ray Daniels is the name, and rock and roll is my name.

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1: I see.
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1: I see. Oh, rumpy, pumpy, lovely, chubbly, what? I say, bloody... I say, what a magnificent mole you have there. Do you mind if I...
2: Hey, go brush your teeth.
1: I say.
2: I see. I see.
1: Oh, my good Lord. Sorry, dear.
0: I'll talk to you in a minute, okay?
1: Thank you. All right, chaps, from the topping, no stopping.
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1: Hey. 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
0: Well, listen to me, Mr. Ray Daniels, if that's your name. I've had enough of your pathetic bunch of monkey boys. I bid you adieu. Come on, Percy.
2: No, Cecil. 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
1: Ta-ta, screwball! 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One and a two and a three and a dupa.

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This is called Caravan.

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0: Dwayne Allman, the lead guitarist and driving force behind Southern rock figureheads, the Allman Brothers Band, lived a tragically short life, but during his brief career changed music forever.
1: He was the sound.
0: In the mid-1970s, a young guitarist emerged in Texas whose ability and passion distinguished him from his contemporaries. Yet the blues world Stevie Ray Vaughan represented had little hold in the mainstream marketplace. And despite his obvious gifts, he struggled to secure a record deal.

Merci. Are we having a good time? 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

Are we having a good time now? So, yes, ZZ Top, here we are. We're glad to be with you here in Montreux. Yeah, that's good. So, we always try and do something special. Yeah. Tonight we're gonna make it happen. Two of our good friends from Austin, Texas, decided to come with us right here. Come on out here. Guitarist Van Wilkes on the Hammond organ, Mr. Mike Flanagan, right here. Yeah, we're gonna get funky and jazzy and all that good stuff here. And this is to celebrate in our tribute to our good friend Claude Knobs, and I know he would appreciate this because it keeps the party going.

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Van Wilson on the guitar. Give us something, give us a little something to lean on now.

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